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1: All right. That's yeah. Between the Lines.
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2: Yes.
1: That's right. And as soon as I get over it back to the other
2: computer
1: and get to the top of the hour, we will start the actual programming.
2: Makes sense.
1: It's 59 after and then some.
2: Right.
1: There we go.
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0: 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All right.
1: Yes.
0: Now, we're going to do some country for you. A couple or three songs here.
1: All right. And one of them is a request.
0: That's right.

0: next song is also
1: George Jones.
0: George Jones was our theme song for a couple of years and about 30 years.

0: And we got Pinkerton Bowden coming right up.
1: Right.
2: It is good to be back here on Nashville Now. And for all you folks out there, we wanted to just say something before we get started. We wanted to let y'all know that we're hipper than we look.

0: A little right. bit of.
1: I like that, except that why would somebody train a several, many thousand dollar tractor, even back then, for a VCR that doesn't cost that much?
0: Right.
1: Other than that, it made pretty good sense.
0: Yep. But what have you, you know, what can you do?
1: Right.
0: You do what you can and work with what you got, and yep. everything is cool.
1: Yeah.
0: So let's play some more music. I don't remember what we got next.
1: Let's see. Do you? I guess you want me to start, right?
0: Yeah, I'd like you to start. That's right. It's your turn. So let's get you going.
1: Okay.
0: See, we got now that we've got Tom plugged in, just like the you know,
1: Song
0: he's
1: says,
0: a
1: yeah.
0: Redneck. Mm-hmm. A high-tech redneck, that's Tom.
1: That's right. Sort of high-tech. Yeah. By now, it's kind of low-tech. Oh,

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1: Hold it.
2: See, we're ready. 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

0: All right, Frankie Goes to Hollywood. By the way, just so you know, starting at about 8 o'clock, the beginning of the second hour, we're going to do a story time again. So hopefully you'll enjoy that. We've got about 45 minutes worth of stuff for that particular episode, and we'll be bringing you some interesting stories.
1: Yep.
0: Now, what do you have coming?
1: Okay, I'll see if I can get this working again.
0: I hope you can.
1: Hey, me too. Okay.
0: Back to Paul Evans.

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0: Got a couple of comments I want to make here. That song was written by Huey Ledbetter, better known as Leadbelly.
1: Right.
0: And he had a pretty good size following for that song, among others. And I want to point out that it was that version we just played that inspired Creedence Clearwater guy. What's his name? John Fogerty to do their version of the song, and
1: right.
0: I liked their version as well. But that the one by what's his name there? my head doing bad things. Paul Evans.
1: Right.
0: Inspired him to do his version, or them to do their version of it, which is kind of cool.
1: Mm-hmm.
0: Leadbelly had a lot of interesting songs over the years, and we'll be playing some of his music here and there as well. But that I absolutely loved Paul Evans' version of that song. So, and the Creedence song is kind of that way too.
1: Not yeah, good.
0: Okay, ready.
1: Yep.
0: You had something you wanted to say?
1: In a second.
0: Okay.
1: Oh, shoot, I got to wait.
0: Uh-oh, he has to wait.
1: I ended up stopping it, and I've got to load it again.
0: I'm sorry.
1: Loading, okay.
0: Loading, folks. He's loading. It's loading. Okay.
1: Saying
0: he's trying to find the right spot.
1: Right. Ah, okay, I got him back up.
0: Yeah, okay. You know, you should be doing, you should have headphones to do this with.

0: much better than the Elvis version of that.
1: Yes.
0: And let's hear a different version. How about one by
1: Cliff Richard?
0: Cliff Richard.
1: I love his version of this, especially the background.

0: Gotta Know. Gotta
1: really
0: know.
1: Like his version.
0: That's a great version.
1: Yep.
0: I really like that one.
1: Yep.
0: All right, let's get one more song
1: in here
0: before the top of the hour.
1: Exactly.

0: All right. It is WTNDLP Macomb,
1: WQNA Springfield,
0: RFD,
1: and KWQQ Farmington.
0: That's right, and we're pretty close to pretty much the top of the hour.
1: That's right.
0: And we are going to start a story. This is a, this will take about probably 12 weeks, and we'll do the first 45 minutes or so tonight. This was a book that was done for a local...
1: Well, the recording of it was
0: the
1: done.
0: The recording of it was done for a state library in Georgia and Library for the Blind. And it was going to be gotten rid of, and a friend of ours who would send books to us and to Rick sent it to us, and I am just so happy with it. It's probably the favorite book of the stuff we got. It's a lot more informal than a normal talking book would be. And that's what's cool about it.
1: The guy is such a neat reader. I just absolutely love hearing his voice, hearing him recite this stuff. It is so cool.
0: Right. So this is going to be... Pilgrimage, the Book of the People.
1: Are you going to talk in your mic a little bit more?
0: Oh, this is Pilgrimage, the Book of the People by Zena Henderson.
1: Right, and we'll be bringing it to you one episode at a time.
0: Right.
1: Go ahead.
0: It's getting ready.
1: Okay.
0: Loading.
1: That's a good thing.
0: Mm-hmm.
1: Thought you said it was ready.
0: Well, not that ready.
1: Okay.
2: This is side one. Side one of the book Pilgrimage, the Book of the People by Zena Henderson, published by Avon Books, a division of the Hearst Corporation, 959 8th Avenue, New York, New York. 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Recorded solely for the use of the blind and physically handicapped with the permission of the copyright holder. And read for you by Jerry Allnock of Waycross, Georgia, in association with the Library for the Blind and Physically Handicapped, Atlanta, Georgia. Just to give you a quick overview of the book, it goes something like this. Marooned on this planet by the crash of their interstellar vehicle in the distant past, the people are never free of a sense of strangeness in this world, the yearning for the home they have half forgotten. These are the chronicles of their arrival on this world, their estrangement from it, and their ultimate acceptance of their exile. Pilgrimage is one of the most unforgettable works in all of science fiction, so we hope that you're going to enjoy it. We'll begin now with Chapter 1. The window of the bus was a dark square against the featureless night. Leah let her eyes focus slowly from their unthinking blur until her face materialized, faint and fragmentary, highlighted by the dim light of the bus interior. Look, she thought, I still have a face. She tilted her head and watched the wan light slide along the clean, soft line of her cheek. There was no color except darkness for the wide eyes, the crisp turn of short curls above her ears, and the curve of her brows. All were an out-of-focus print against the outside darkness. That's what I look like to people, she thought impersonally. My outside is intact. An eggshell sucked of life. The figure in the seat next to her stirred. Awake, dearie? The plump face beamed in the dusk. Must have had a good nap. You've been so quiet ever since I got on. Here, let me turn on the reading light. She fumbled above her. I think these lights are cunning. How'd they get them to point just in the right place? The light came on, and Leah winced away from it. Bright, isn't it? The elderly face creased into mirth. Reminds me of when I was a youngster and we came in out of the dark and lighted a coal oil lamp. It always made me squint like that. By the time I was your age, though, we had electricity. But I got my first two before we got electricity. I married at 17, and the two of them came along about as quick as they could. It can't be much more than 22 or 23. Lordy! I had four by then and buried another. Here, I've got pictures of my grandbabies. I'm just coming back from seeing the newest one. That's Jenny's latest. A little girl after three boys. You remind me of her a little, your eyes being dark and the color your hair is. She wears hers longer, but it has that same kind of red tinge to it. She fumbled in her bag. Leah felt as though words were washing over her like a warm, frothy flood. She automatically took the bulging billfold the woman tendered her and watched unseeingly as the glassine windows flipped. And this is Arthur and Jane. Ah, there's Jenny. Here, take a good look and see if she doesn't look like you. Leah took a deep breath and came back from a long, painful distance. She stared down at the billfold. Well? The face beamed at her expectantly. She's... Leah's voice didn't work. She swallowed dryly. She's pretty. Yes, she is, the woman smiled. Don't you think she looks a little like you, though? A little? Her repetition of the sentence died, but the woman took it for an answer. Go on, look through the others, and see which one of her kids you think's the cutest. Leah mechanically flipped the other windows, then sat staring down into her lap. Well, which one did you pick? The woman leaned over. Well, she drew an indignant breath. That's my driver's license. I didn't say Snoop. The billfold was snatched away, and the reading light snapped off. There was a good deal of flouncing and muttering from the adjoining seat before quiet descended. The hum of the bus was hypnotic, and Leah sank back into her apathy, except for a tiny point of discomfort that kept jabbing her consciousness. The next stop, she'd have to do something. Her ticket went no farther. Then what? Another decision to make. And all she wanted was nothing. Nothing. And all she had was nothing. Nothing. Why did she have to do anything? Why couldn't she just not? She leaned her forehead against the glass, dissolving the nebulous reflection of herself, and stared into the darkness. Helpless against habit, she began to fit her aching thoughts back into the old ruts, the old footprints leading to complete futility, leading into the dark nothingness. She caught her breath and fought against the horrifying, threatening. All the lights in the bus flicked on, and there was a sleepy, stirring murmur. The scattered lights of the outskirts of town slid past the slowing bus. It was a small town. Leah couldn't even remember the name of it. She didn't even know which way she turned when she went out the station door. She walked away from the bus depot, her feet swift and silent on the cracked sidewalk, her body appreciating the swinging rhythm of the walk after the long hours of inactivity. Her mind was still circling blindly, unnoticingly, uncaring, unconcerned. The business district died out thinly, and Leah was walking up an incline. The walk leveled, and after a while she wavered into a railing. She clutched at it, waiting for a faintness to go away. She looked out and down into the darkness. "It's a bridge," she thought, "over a river." Gladness flared up in her. It's the answer. This is it. After this, nothing. She leaned her elbows on the railing, framing her chin and cheeks with her hands, her eyes on the darkness below, a darkness so complete that not even a ripple caught a glow from the bridge lights. The familiar, so reasonable voice was speaking again. "Pain like this should be let go of. Just a momentary discomfort, and it ends. No more breathing, no more thinking, no aching, no blind longing for anything." Leah moved along the walk, her hand brushing the railing. "I can stand it now," she thought, "now that I know there is an end. I can stand to live a minute or so longer, to say goodbye." Her shoulders shook, and she felt the choke of laughter in her throat. Goodbye? To whom? Who'd even notice she was gone? One ripple stilled in all a stormy sea. Let the quiet water take her breathing. Let its impersonal kindness hide her, dissolve her, so no one would ever be able to sigh and say, "That was Leah, old blessed water." There was no reason not to. She found herself defending her action as though someone had questioned it. "Look," she thought, "I've told you so many times. There's no reason to go on. I could stand it when futility wrapped around me occasionally, but don't you remember? Remember the morning I sat there dressing, one shoe off and one shoe on, and couldn't think of one good valid reason why I should put the other shoe on? Not one reason. To finish dressing? Why? Because I had to work? Why? To earn a living? Why? To get something to eat? Why? To keep from starving to death? Why? Because you have to live. Why? And there were no answers. And I sat there until the grayness dissolved from around me as it did on lesser occasions. But then, Leah's hands clutched each other and twisted painfully. Remember what came then? The distorted sky wrenched open and gushed forth all the horror of a meaningless, mindless universe. A reasonless existence that insisted on running on like a faceless clock. A menacing nothingness that snagged the little thread of reason I was hanging on to and unraveled it and unraveled it. Leah shuddered, and her lips tightened with the effort to regain her composure. That was only the beginning. So after the depths of futility became a refuge instead of something to run from, its negativeness almost comfortable in contrast to the positive horror of what living has become. But I can't take either one anymore. She sagged against the railing. And I don't have to. She pushed herself upright and swallowed a sudden dry nausea. The middle will be deeper, she thought. Deep, swift, quiet, carrying me out of this intolerable. And as she walked, she heard a small cry somewhere in the lostness inside her. But I could have loved living so much. Why have I come to this pass? Shh, the darkness said to the little voice. Shh, don't bother to think. It hurts. Haven't you found it hurts? You need never think again, or speak again, or breathe again past this next inhalation. Leah's lungs filled slowly. The last breath. She started to slide across the concrete bridge railing into the darkness, into finishedness, into the end. You don't really want to. The laughing voice caught her like a splash of water across her face. Besides, even if you did, you couldn't hear. Maybe break a leg, but that's all. Break a leg? Leah's voice was dazed. And inside, something broke and cried in disappointment. I have spoken again. Sure, strong hands pulled her away from the railing and nudged her to a seat in a little concrete kiosk sort of thing. You must be very new here, like on the 9:30 bus tonight. 9:30 bus tonight. Leah echoed flatly. "'Cause if you'd been here by daylight, you know this bridge is a snare and a delusion as far as water goes. You couldn't drown a gnat in the river here. It's dammed up above. Sand here, that's all. Besides, you don't want to die, especially with a lovely coat like that, almost new. Want to die?' Leo echoed distantly. Then suddenly she jerked away from the gentle hands and twisted away from the encircling arm. I do want to die. Go away. Her voice sharpened as she spoke, and she almost spat the last word. But I told you. The dim glow from the nearest light of the necklace of lights that pearled the bridge shone on a smiling girl face. Not much older than Leah's own. You'd goof it up good if you tried to commit suicide here. Probably lie down there in the sand all night, maybe with a sharp stub of a tamarisk stuck through your shoulder and your broken leg hurting like mad. And tomorrow the ants would find you, and the flies, the big blowfly kind. Blood attracts them, you know. Your blood spilling into the sand. Leah hid her face, her fingernails cutting into her hairline with a violence of the gesture. This creature had no business peeling the oozing, bleeding scab off, she thought. It's so easy to think of jumping into darkness, into nothingness, but not to think of blowflies and blood. Your own blood. Besides, the arm was around her again, gently leading her back to the bench. You can't want to die and miss out on everything. Everything is nothing, Leah gasped, grabbing for the comfort of a well-worn groove. It's nothing but gray chalk writing gray words on a gray sky in a high wind. There's nothing. There's nothing. You must have used that carefully rounded sentence often and often to have driven yourself such a long way into darkness, the voice said, unsmiling now. But you must come back, you know, back to wanting to live. No, no, Leah moaned, twisting. Let me go. I can't. The voice was soft, the hands firm. The power sent me by on purpose. You can't return to the presence with your life all unspent. But you're not hearing me, are you? Let me tell you. Your name is Leah Holmes. Mine, by the way, is Karen. You left your home in Clevedale 2 days ago. You bought a ticket for as far as your money would reach. You haven't eaten in 2 days. You're not even quite sure what state you're in, except the state of utter despair and exhaustion, right? How did you know? Leah felt a long, dead something stir inside her, but it died again under the flat monotone of her voice. It doesn't matter. Nothing matters. You don't know anything about it. A sick anger fluttered in her empty stomach. You don't know what it's like to have your nose pressed to a blank wall and still have to walk and walk day after day with no way to get off the treadmill, no way to break through the wall. Nothing. Nothing. Nothing. Not even an echo. Nothing. She snatched herself away from Karen's hands and, in a mad flurry of motion, scraped her way across the concrete railing and flung herself over into the darkness. Endlessly tumbling, endlessly turning, slowly, slowly. Did it take so long to die? Softly, the sand received her. You see, Karen said, shifting in the sand to cradle Leah's head on her lap. I can't let you do it. But I jumped. Leah's hands spatted sideways into the sand, and she looked up to where the lights of the passing cars ran like sticks along a picket fence. Yes, you did. Karen laughed a warm little laugh. See, Leah, there is some wonder left in the world. Not everything is bogged down in hopelessness. What's that other quote you've been using for an anesthesia? Leah turned her head fretfully and sat up. Leave me alone. What was that other quote? Karen's voice was demanding now. There is for me no wonder more, Leah whispered into her hands, except to wonder where my wonder went, and why my wonder all is spent. Hot tears stung her eyes, but could not fall. No wonder more. The big emptiness that was always waiting stretched and stretched, distorting. No wonder? Karen broke the bubble with her tender laughter. Oh, Leah, if only I had the time. No wonder indeed, but I've got to go. The most incredibly wonderful. There was a brief silence, and the cars shished by overhead, busily, busily. Look, Karen took Leah's hands. You don't care what happens to you anymore, do you? No, Leah said dully. But a faint voice murmured protest somewhere behind the dullness. You feel that life is unlivable, don't you? Karen persisted. That nothing could be worse? Nothing, Leah said dully, squelching the murmur. Then listen. Karen hunched closer to her in the dark. I'll take you with me. I really shouldn't. Especially right now, but they'll understand. I'll take you along, and then, if when it's all over you still feel there's no wonder left in the world, I'll take you to a much more efficient suicide-type place and push you over. But where? Leah's hands tugged to release themselves. Ah, Karen laughed. Remember, you don't care. You don't care. Now I'll have to blindfold you for a minute. Stand up. Here, let me tie this scarf around your eyes. There. I guess that isn't too tight, but tight enough. Her chatter poured on, and Leah grabbed suddenly, feeling as though the world were dissolving around her. She clung to Karen's shoulder and stumbled from sand to solidness. Oh, does being blindfolded make you dizzy? Karen asked. Well, okay, then I'll take it off. She whisked the scarf off. Hurry, we have to catch the bus. It's almost due. She dragged Leah along the walk on the bridge, headed for the far bank away from town. But Leah staggered with weariness and hunger. How did we get up on the bridge again? This is crazy. We were down. Wondering, Leah? Karen teased back over her shoulder. If we hurry, we'll have time for a hamburger for you before the bus gets here. My treat. A hamburger and a glass of milk later, the Interurban roared up to the curb, gulped Leah and Karen in, and roared away. 20 minutes later, the driver opened the door into blackness. But lady, there's nothing out there, not even our house for a mile. I know, Karen smiled, but this is the place. Someone's waiting for us. She tugged Leah down the steps. Thanks, she called. Thanks a lot. Thanks, the driver muttered, slamming the doors. This isn't even a corner, screwballs, and roared off down the road. The two girls watched the glowworm retreat of the bus until it disappeared around a curve. Now, Karen sighed happily, Miriam is waiting for us somewhere around here. Then we'll go. I won't. Leah's voice was flatly stubborn in the almost tangible darkness. I won't go another inch. Who do you think you are, anyway? I'm going to stay here until a car comes along. And jump in front of it? Karen's voice was cold and hard. You have no right to draft someone to be your executioner. Who do you think you are that you can splash your blood all over someone else? Stop talking about blood, Leah yelled, stung to have had her thoughts caught from her. Let me die. Let me die. It'd serve you right if I did, Karen said unsympathetically. I'm not so sure you're worth saving. But as long as I have got you on my hands, shut up and come on. Crybabies bore me. But you don't know, Leah sobbed tearlessly. Stumbling miserably along, towed at arm's length behind Karen, dodging cactus and greasewood, mourning the all-enfolding comfort of nothingness that could have been hers if Karen had only let her go. You might be surprised, Karen snapped. But anyway, God knows, and you haven't even thought once of him this whole evening. If you're so all-fired eager to go busting into his house uninvited, you'd better stop bawling and start thinking up a convincing excuse. You're mean, Leah wailed like a child. So I'm mean. Karen stopped so suddenly that Leah stumbled into her. Maybe I should leave you alone. I don't want this most wonderful thing that's happening to be spoiled by such stupid goings-on. Goodbye. And she was gone before Leah could draw a breath. Gone completely. Not a sound of a footstep, not a rustle of brush. Leah cowered in the darkness, panic swelling in her chest, fear catching her breath. The high arch of the sky glared at her starrily, and the suddenly hostile night crept closer and closer. There was nowhere to go, nowhere to hide, no corner to back into. Nothing. Nothing. Karen, she shrieked, starting to run blindly. Karen. Watch it. Karen reached out of the dark and caught her. There's cactus around here. Her voice went on in exasperated patience. Scared to death of being alone in the dark for 2 minutes and 14 seconds. And yet you think an eternity of it would be better than living. Well, I've checked with Miriam. She says she can help me manage you, so come along. Miriam, here she is. Think she's worth saving? Leah recoiled, startled, as Miriam materialized vaguely out of the darkness. Karen, stop sounding so mean, the shadow said. You know wild horses couldn't pull you away from Leah now. She needs healing, not hollering at. She doesn't even want to be healed, Karen said. As though I'm not even here, Leah thought resentfully. Not here, not here. The looming wave of despair broke and swept over her. Oh, let me go. Let me die. She turned away from Karen, but the shadow of Miriam put warm arms around her. She didn't want to live either, but you wouldn't accept that, no more than you'll accept her not wanting to be healed. It's late, Karen said. Cheer, Carrie? I suppose so, Miriam said. It'll be shock enough anyway. The more contact, the better. So the two made a chair, hand clasping wrist, wrist clasped by hand. They stooped down. Here, Leah, Karen said. Sit down, arms around our necks. I can walk, Leah said coldly. I'm not all that tired. Don't be silly. You can't walk where we're going. Don't argue. We're behind schedule now. Sit. Leah folded her lips, but awkwardly seated herself, clinging tightly as they stood up, lifting her from the ground. Okay? Miriam asked. Okay, Karen and Leah said together. Well? Leah said, waiting for steps to begin. Well, Karen laughed. Don't say I didn't warn you, but look down. Leah looked down, and down, and down. Down to the scurrying sparks along a faded ribbon of a road. Down to the dew-jeweled cobweb of street lights stretching out flatly below. Down to the panoramic perfection of the whole valley glowing magically in the night. Leah stared, unbelieving, at her 2 feet swinging free in the air. Nothing beneath them but air, the same air that brushed her hair back and tangled her eyelashes as they picked up speed. Terror caught her by the throat. Her arms convulsed around the two girls' necks. Hey, Karen strangled. You're choking us. You're all right. Not so tight, not so tight. You'd better still her, Miriam gasped. She can't hear you. Relax, Karen said quietly. Leah, relax. Leah felt fear leave her like a tide going out. Her arms relaxed. Her uncomprehending eyes went up to the stars and down to the lights again. She gave a little sigh, and her head drooped on Karen's shoulder. It did kill me, she said, jumping off the bridge. Only it's taken me a long time to die. This is just delirium before death. No wonder, with a stub of a tamarisk through my shoulder. And her eyes closed, and she went limp. Leah lay in the silvery darkness behind her closed eyes and savored the anonymous unfeeling between sleep and waking, sleep and waking. Quietness sang through her, a humming stillness,

or smell breakfasts. She turned on her side and waited for the aching burden of life to fill her, to weigh her down, to beset her with its burning futility. "Good morning." Karen was perched on the windowsill, reaching out with one cupped hand. "Do you know how to get a bird to notice you, short of being a crumb? I wonder if they do notice anything except food and eggs. Do they ever take a deep breath for the sheer joy of breathing?" She dusted the crumbs from her hands out the window. "I don't know much about birds," Leah's voice was thick and rusty. "Nor about joy either, I guess." She tensed, waiting for the heavy horror to descend. 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"I've stilled you." "You mean I'm healed?" Leah asked, trying to sort out last night's memories. "Oh, my, no. I've just switched you off onto a temporary siding. Healing is a slow thing. You have to do it yourself, you know. I can hold the spoon to your lips, but you'll have to do the swallowing." "What's in the spoon?" Leah asked idly, swimming still in the unbeset peace. "What have you to be cured of?" "Of life." Leah turned her face away. "Just cure me of living." Oh, that line again. We could bat words back and forth all day and arrive at nowhere. "Besides, I haven't the time. I must leave now." Karen's face lighted, and she spun around lightly. "Oh, Leah, oh, Leah." Then hastily, "There's breakfast in the other room. I'm shutting you in. I'll be back later, and then, well, by then I'll have figured out something. God bless." She whisked through the door, but Leah heard no lock click. Leah wandered into the other room, a restlessness replacing the usual sick inertia. She crumbled a piece of bacon between her fingers and poured a cup of coffee. She left them both untasted and wandered back into the bedroom. She fingered the strange nightgown she was wearing, and then, in a sudden, breathless skirl of action, stripped it off and scrambled into her own clothes. She yanked the doorknob. It wouldn't turn. She hammered softly with her fists on the unyielding door. She hurried to the open window, and sitting on the sill, started to swing her legs across it. Her feet thumped into an invisible something. Startled, she thrust out a hand and stubbed her fingers. She pressed both hands slowly outward and stared at them as they splayed against a something that stopped them. She went back to the bed and stared at it. She made it up quickly, meticulously, mitering the corners of the sheets precisely and plumping the pillow. She melted down to the edge of the bed and stared at her tightly clasped hands. Then she slid slowly down, turning and catching herself on her knees. She buried her face in her hands and whispered into the arid grief that burned her eyes, "Oh God! Oh, God, are you really there?" For a long time, she knelt there, feeling pressed against the barrier that confined her, the barrier that, probably because of Karen, was now an inert, impersonal thing instead of the malicious, agony-laden, frustrating, deliberately evil creature it had been for so long. Then, suddenly, incongruously, she heard Karen's voice. "You haven't eaten." Her startled head lifted. No one was in the room with her. "You haven't eaten." She heard the voice again, Karen's matter-of-fact tone. "You haven't eaten."

0: She pulled herself up slowly from her knees, feeling the smart of returning circulation. Stiffly, she limped to the other room. The coffee steamed gently at her, although she had poured it out a lifetime ago. The bacon and eggs were still warm and uncongealed. She broke the warm, crisp toast and began to eat. "I'll figure it all out sometime soon," she murmured to her plate. "And then I'll probably scream for a while." Karen came back early in the afternoon, bursting through the door that swung open before she reached it. "Oh, Leah," she cried, seizing her and whirling her in a mad dance. "You'd never guess, not in a million years. Oh, Leah, oh, Leah." She dumped the two of them onto the bed and laughed delightedly. Leah pulled away from her. "Guess what?" Her voice sounded as dry and strained as her tearless eyes. Karen sat up quickly. "Oh, Leah, I'm so sorry. In all the mad excitement, I forgot. Listen, Jimmy says you're to come to the gathering tonight. I can't tell you. I mean, you won't be able to understand without a lengthy explanation, and even then..." She looked into Leah's haunted eyes. "It's bad, isn't it?" she asked softly. "Even stilled, it comes through like a blunt knife hacking, doesn't it? Can't you cry, Leah? Not even a tear?" "Tears?" Leah's hands were restless. "Nor all your tears wash out a word of it." She pressed her hands to the tight constriction in her chest. Her throat ached intolerably. "How can I bear it?" she whispered. "When you let it come back again, how can I even bear it?" "You don't have to bear it alone. You need never have borne it alone. And I won't release you until you have enough strength." "Anyway," Karen stood up briskly, "food again, then a nap. I'll give sleep to you. Then the gathering. There will be your new beginning." Leah shrank back into her corner, watching with dread as the gathering grew. Laughter and cries and overtones and undercurrents swirled around the room. "They won't bite," Karen whispered. "They won't even notice you if you don't want them to." "Yes," she answered Leah's unasked question. "You must stay, like it or not, whether you can see any use in it or not. I'm not quite sure myself why Jimmy called this gathering, but how appropriate can you get, having us meet in the schoolhouse? Believe it or not, this is the where that I got my education, and this is where, well, teachers have been our undoing, or doing, according to your viewpoint. You know, adults can fairly well keep themselves to themselves, and not let anyone else in on their closely guarded secrets. But the kids," she laughed, "poor cherubs, or maybe they're wiser. They pour out the most personal things quite unsolicited to almost any adult who will listen. And who's more apt to listen than a teacher? Ask one sometime how much she learns of a child's background and everyday family activities from just what is let drop quite unconsciously. Kids are the key to any community, which fact has never been more true than among us. That's why teachers have been so involved in the affairs of the people. Remind me sometime when we have a minute to tell you about, well, Melody, for instance. But now..." The room suddenly arranged itself decorously and stilled itself expectantly and waited attentively. Jimmy half sat on one corner of the teacher's desk in front of the group, a piece of paper clutched in one hand. All heads bowed. "We are met together in thy name," Jimmy said. A settling rustle filled the room and subsided. Out of consideration for some of us, the proceedings here will be vocal. I know some of the group have wondered that we included all of you in the summons. The reasons are twofold. One, to share this joy with us. A soft musical trill of delight curled around the room, followed by faint laughter. "Francher," Jimmy said. "The other is because of the project we want to begin tonight. In the last few days, it has become increasingly evident that we all have a most important decision to make. Whatever we decide, there will be goodbyes to say. There will be partings to endure. There will be changes." Sorrow was tangible in the room, and a soft minor scale mourned over each note as it moved up and down, just short of tears. "The old ones have decided it would be wise to record our history to this point. That's why all of you are here. Each one of you holds an important part of our story within you. Each of you has influenced indelibly the course of events for our group. We want your stories, not reinterpretations in the light of what you now know, but the original premise, the original groping, the original reaching." There was a murmur through the room. "Yes," Jimmy answered. "Live it over, exactly the same, aching and all." "Now," he smoothed out his piece of paper, "chronologically. Oh, first, where is Davy's recording gadget?" "Gadget?" someone called. "What's wrong with our own memories?" "Nothing," Jimmy said. "But we want this record, independent of any of us, to go with whoever goes and stay with whoever stays. We share the general memories, of course, but all the little details, well, anyway, Davy's gadget." It had arrived on the table unobtrusively, small and undistinguished. "Now, chronologically, Karen, you're first." "Who, me?" Karen straightened up, surprised. "Well, yes," she answered herself, settling back. "I guess I am." "Come to the desk," Jimmy said. "Be comfortable." Karen squeezed Leah's hand and whispered, "Make way for wonder," and after threading her way through the rows of desks, sat behind the table. "I think I'll theme this beginning," she said. "We've remarked on the resemblance before, you know." And the ark rested upon the mountains of Ararat. Ararat's more poetical than Baldy anyway. "And now," she smiled, "to establish then again. Your help, please." Leah watched Karen, fascinated against her will. She saw her face alter and become younger. She saw her hair change its part and lengthen. She felt years peel back from Karen like thin tissue, and she leaned forward, listening as Karen's voice, higher and younger, began.
1: Maybe so. I would have thought they'd have said something about turning it over or something. We might have. I don't hear you. Oh, sorry.
2: I have to find the microphone, which I did.
1: That sounds a little different.
2: Yeah, I thought it might. That was the end of the first chapter. Well, really, it's not exactly the first chapter.
1: It's the first.
2: But what you heard was sort of the prelude to the first chapter.
1: Exactly.
2: And
1: it's not over yet.
2: No, it isn't.
1: But we'll get to it next week.
2: We'll go back and join next week with more of this, in my opinion at least, interesting story.
1: Right.
2: It's about 10 minutes now until the top of the hour.
1: Very good.
2: So let's hear some more music.
1: Okay.

0: All right. That was, who was it? Let me look. Excuse me. That was Frankie Goes to Hollywood.
1: Okay.
0: And
1: good song.
0: And we're going to bring you some information that we didn't get to mention. We didn't mention yet. And Tom is going to probably read to you the information we have. Apparently, sometime today,
1: right?
0: Neil Sedaka passed away.
1: Right. And what I got out of what I read, I'll just summarize.
0: Oh, that's a good idea.
1: He wasn't feeling good this morning, and they took him by ambulance to the hospital. And at some point, he passed away. They didn't say what from, but obviously something wasn't right.
0: Yeah.
1: He was 86 years old. And he'll definitely be missed. He was a great artist.
0: Great writer.
1: Great writer. Right.
0: And I will be playing a lot more Neil Sedaka than I had planned to play tonight.
1: Exactly. We played Brothers earlier today, or Little Brother earlier today, without even knowing what happened. Anyway, I do have to say thanks to Ron Hauger for pointing it out.
0: Yeah, absolutely.
1: Very scary stuff.
0: And I will say that I am certain he will be missed.
1: Oh, absolutely.
0: And we'll play a couple of songs here by Neil Sedaka. And see what we can come up with in a little short time.
1: Right.
0: It's getting close to the top of the hour, so I'm going to go ahead and do the IDs now.
1: Oh, okay.
0: This is WTND LP Macomb.
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0: Right. So let's do some Neil Sedaka.

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Darling, I love you. Though you treat me cruel, you hurt me, and you make me cry. But if you leave me, I will surely die.

So why isn't it playing? Come on.

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0: That's right. That's a great bunch of Neil Sedaka stuff there. I think we probably played enough for tonight. We may find some more near the end of the show. But I had some other things I wanted to play. Kind of got derailed with that and had some other things. Let's see what we've got here.
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0: Well, today is the 27th of the month, so I think
1: we need to play a Weird Al or two.

0: And that was Cyndi Lauper.
1: 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Like her.
0: I do too. How about the Blue Chips?
1: Probably some of you have never heard this.
0: Probably. I would imagine a good percentage of you have never heard this.
1: But we'll see.

0: And here comes the gooey duck song.
1: Now in the Northwest, there's a giant clam called a gooey duck. He's a tricky critter, and you really gotta stick your neck out to get him.
2: Here's a big one over here.
1: You can hear the digger say,

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He realizes fully well that sounding the bugle to warn them might mean certain death. Undaunted and oblivious to consequence, he bravely raises the bugle to his mouth and

0: I've belted you and flayed you. 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You're a better man than I am, Gunga Din.
1: There were two versions of that. One called Gunga Didn't, and one called The Last Blast of the Blasted Bugler, which I think that's what that was.

0: That was Enya. And this next one is Charlie Drake.
1: Yeah, I didn't know you had it in you.
0: I did.

0: This is nice, isn't it? 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What a way to spend an evening. Sitting on a rock in the middle of the desert with me boomerang in me hand. I should very likely get bushwhacked. Get out of it, nasty bushwhacking animal. Think I'll make a nice cup of tea. Good gracious. There goes a kangaroo. I must have a practice with me boomerang. Hit him right behind the left elbow. Now then, slowly back.
1: If you throw that thing at me, I'll jump right on your head.
0: Isn't it marvellous? Got a land full of kangaroos and I had to pick that one.

0: Don't worry, boy, I know the trick, and to you I'm gonna show it. If you want your boomerang to come back, well, first you've got to throw it.
1: Oh, yes. Never thought of that. Daddy will be pleased. Must have a go. Excuse me. Now then, slowly back and through.

0: Oh, my God. 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Can you do first aid?
1: Don't talk to me about first aid, boy. You owe me 14 chickens, you know what I mean? Learned you to throw the boomerang, you know. First things first.
0: Yes, I know that, but I mean, I think on this occasion, you know, you could be a bit more prescriptive.

Right, said Fred, both of us together, one each end and steady as we go. Tried to shift it, couldn't even lift it. We was getting nowhere, and so we had a cup of tea. And right, said Fred, give a shout for Charlie. Up comes Charlie from the floor below. After straining, heaving and complaining, we was getting nowhere, and so we had a cup of tea. And Charlie had a think, and he thought we ought

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And so we had a cup of tea, and right said Fred, have to take the wall down, that there wall is gonna have to go. Took the wall down, even with it all down, we was getting nowhere. And so we had a cup of tea, and Charlie had a think, and he said, look, Fred,

0: I said to Charlie, we'll just have to leave it standing on the landing, that's all. You see, the trouble with Fred is he's too hasty. Now, you never get nowhere if you're too hasty.
1: Bernard Cribbins with that last one.

0: Elvis Costello there.
1: Right.
0: And it's the time to do some IDs.
1: IDs.
0: A little late, actually.
1: Right.
0: This is WTND LP Macomb.
1: WQNA Springfield.
0: RFD.
1: And KWQQ Farmington.
0: Very good. You did that really good.
1: Yeah, right.
0: Here comes the Go-Go's.
1: Okay.

0: And Tom wants to make a comment, he said.
1: That's right. In the chat room, there was a automatic quiz, Modelo quitting, and it says, I'll procrastinate later. And it reminded me of the book we bought in the 70s, mid-70s, I think it was, called Overcoming Procrastination. Some, 30, 40 years later, we decided, well, it's so long, there's no point reading it now. It would just spoil it.
0: We were still procrastinating, and we still are.
1: Right.
0: And we always will be, I'm afraid.
1: I think so.
0: Yeah. Let's see here what we have.
1: Probably music. Oh, that was Erasure, by the way.
2: When I was a little bitty boy, just up off the floor,

0: All right, I'm sorry. I didn't mean to play the song in front of you. You didn't say when you were going to start.
1: I know. I just wanted to make sure I had time to get stuff done before midnight, or before the end of the show, anyway, before the last song.
0: Right, well, it's 41 after.
1: I know. Okay.
0: Did you want to play a last song?
1: No, you've got one.
0: Okay.
1: I want to see if I can get this to work. Because so many things are not doing what they're supposed to.
0: I'm sorry.
1: And I'm sorry, too.
0: Okay, go ahead.
1: I can't. I'm waiting for things to work.
0: Okay, well, you need to tell me these things.
1: I know. I'm sorry. As I said, nothing's working right. I'm trying to figure out how to make this work.
0: That is so unusual around here, things not working. They always work perfectly, don't you know? Yeah. Oh, okay.

0: to. I hear something.
1: Well, I just changed it. I'm going to have to go through these manually. Three.
0: All right. At least you can do that.
1: Right.
0: Hopefully. Lovely music.

0: Okay, that's the first song. Second, third, fourth, fifth, sixth, seventh, eighth, nine, maybe.
1: Not right, huh?
0: No, it was the first song again. Three. Four. Five. Six. Seven.

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So anyway, here we go.

0: Yep.
1: All right. 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
0: Okay.
1: Here are the Simon Sisters.

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1: That's right. And we'll see you next week, folks.
0: See you next month.
1: Right. See you next month.

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0: mean, Jack, is it possible we can bring a horse in here without, if we don't screw anything up?
1: I beg your pardon?
0: Oh, honestly, God, the horse is tame. Can we bring him in? Would you
1: just bring his trainer along behind him.
2: I got to bring my horse.
0: Can you get it today? Get it down here. We'll stay here.
2: I got to run a trainer.
0: I'll be here till 3. You can do it.
2: No way.
0: Brian? My horse would be so bitching in here.
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0: You know what you do?
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When not performing or producing or recording, Todd Rundgren can be found in his recently completed $2 million state-of-the-art Utopia video facility in Bearsville, New York. Here's tonight's encore from Utopia.

0: Todd Rundgren's Utopia, live on Retro Rock. Retro Rock is brought to you nationally by Budweiser. For all you do, this Bud's for you. And by Lee Jeans. Lee, the genuine jeans. Retro Rock is produced in New York by Kevin Goldman. Our engineer is David Bales. And I'm Meg Griffin. Retro Rock, putting the present into perspective.
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is a streak of blue. Pulls in the drive at the address of 1432. And he says, my head aches and my back hurts, and I don't feel like talking.

The 1432 Franco Park Circle hero is home. He was out pitching ball with the kids in the neighborhood yesterday. And the old major leaguer had to quit cause he said he threw his arm away. And the kids all hid behind the hedge and left

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Well, he won a little pony at the Hill High Auction just the other day, and he didn't mean to do it, and he wanted to give the pony away. When they called out his name, he tried not to claim it, but the kids started crying cause they'd already named it. Now who's up every Saturday morning saddling his new toy? You guessed it, the 1432 Frankenpike Circle Cowboy. He's the 1432.

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The sun would get high and that mule would work, and old Rivers would finally say, whoa. 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He'd say, one of these days, I'm gonna climb that mountain, walk up there among them clouds where the cotton's high and the corns are growing and they ain't no fields to plow.

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Now, one of these days, I'm gonna climb that mountain, walk up there among them clouds, where the cotton's high and the corns are growing, and there ain't no fields to plow. With the sun beating down across the fields, I see that mule, old rivers, and me.

0: What's your name?
1: My name is John Henry. What's your name?
0: My name is McBride.
1: McBride?
0: Yeah. Old man McBride's boy. Where you live at, John Henry?
1: I live down here on Calhoun Street.
0: That's mighty funny. I live on Calhoun myself. I ain't never seen you around.
1: No, and I ain't never seen you neither.
0: What number you lives on?
1: I lives at number 38, Calhoun.
0: No, man, you must be 138.
1: No, just plain old 38.
0: Well, I lives at number 38, Calhoun. I don't believe that's no apartment house.
1: No, man, ain't but one family lives there.
0: John Henry, what's your wife's name?
1: My wife's name's Bessie.
0: Not Bessie me.
1: That's it, Bessie me.
0: Got red curly hair.
1: Yeah, and snaggle tooth. Ooh-wee.
0: You know my wife's name, Bessie me, she look just like that.
1: Something sound kind of fishy to me.
0: John Henry, I believe mean you close skin.
1: Yeah, it is beginning to sound that way.
0: Look here, you got any chillin'?
1: Chillin'? Man, I got 10 head of chillin'.
0: Boys or girls?
1: Half and half, 5 and 5.
0: I got that same outfit, boy. Me and you make a pretty good team.
1: That's the way it's beginning to sound.
0: John Henry, where you work at?
1: I works down here at the sawmill.
0: Not that lumber sawmill.
1: Yeah, that's it, the lumber sawmill.
0: I work down there too. I don't never see you. What shift you works?
1: Well, I work from dinner time today till 12 o'clock tomorrow. What time you work?
0: I work from 12 o'clock tomorrow till dinner time today.
1: Well, look like I'd meet you, because you just come on right time I get off.
0: Sure do. John Henry, I believe if we check around here close, we close again and we realize.

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1: Badgers? Badgers? We don't need no stinking badgers!

And I may drown in still water, but I'll never swim Kern River again. I grew up in an oil town, but my gusher never came in. And the river was a boundary where my darling and I used to swim. One night in the moonlight, the swiftness swept her life away. And now I live on Lake Shasta, and Lake Shasta is where I will stay. There's the South San Joaquin, where the seeds of the Dust Bowl are found. And there's a place called Mount Whitney, where the mighty Kern River comes down.

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I keep my eyes wide open all the time. I keep the ends out for the tie that binds, because you're mine, I walk the line.

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0: Oh, well, we wouldn't want to be that revolutionary.

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And baby, things are moving way too fast for me.

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0: Chip, there's 12 days to Christmas.
1: I know that. I got it covered. Look over in the corner.
0: That's yours, too?
1: Yeah, 12 pack of Bud, 11 wrestling tickets, 10 of Copenhagen, 9 years probation, 8...

0: Christmas presents? No, they're redneck gifts.
1: Redneck gifts?
0: Yeah, you know, like if you buy your wife earrings that double as fishing lures, or if you convert the entire chorus of Jingle Bells. Perhaps if you think the Nutcracker is something you did off the high dive. Or if you've ever misspelled anything in Christmas lights. Or if you leave cold beer and pickled eggs for Santa Claus.
1: What's wrong with that?
0: I didn't say anything wrong with it.

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1: You're not listening to me. Get the car key out of your ear. That's where the 9 years probation comes in. I'm gonna do it for you again. Now listen.

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1: When I was approaching manhood many years ago, my father spoke to me of certain things that he thought I ought to know. He took me in the parlor, and then he quietly closed the door. And he started in to tell me things that I'd heard 5 years before. He talked about the birds and the bees, and I can see him yet. He stuttered and stammered till his face was wet with sweat. I could help the old boy out with just a hint or two. Of course, I didn't dare do that, so I just had to let him stew. Then I grew up and married, and fate's been kind to me, 'cause now I've got a son of my own, and it's getting plain to see that he's approaching manhood, no longer just a kid. And it's time I had that talk with him, just like my daddy did. So tonight we'll go in the parlor, quietly close the door, and I'll start in to tell him some things that, well, I bet he's heard before. Oh, I'll stutter, stammer, and stew, I suppose. But I'd give $5 just to find out how much he already knows.

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1: Badgers? 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

0: That's Terry Hendricks from an oldie but goodie called Celebrate the Difference, her version of A Place in the Choir. I'm Katie Stone. This is the Children's Hour. I'm really glad to be with everyone out in listener land and all of you on Zoom. Hello to the kids crew.
1: Hello.
2: Hi.
0: And who do we have with us?
3: Hi, it's Kodiak.
4: Hello, it's Amadeus.
5: Hello, it's Zen.
6: Hi, it's Evan.
7: Hello, it's Isaac.
8: Hi, it's Lily Mae.
9: It's Corbett.
10: Hi, it's Flo.
11: Hi, it's Airdrie.
12: Hi, it's Illuminata.
13: What's up, it's Kid.
14: Hi, it's Genevieve.
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18: Hi, it's Colton.
19: Hello, it's Lily.
8: Hi, it's Daniel.
11: Hi, friends, it's Melissa.
0: You all, I am so excited about this show. We are going to learn about black-footed ferrets.
2: Yeah.
6: So
2: yeah.
6: Cute.
2: Cutest yeah. thing ever.
11: I love them.
0: Let's hear. Why do you love them, Melissa?
11: I love them because they're very fragile, and they like to run inside little tubes. I have a friend that has them.
0: Not only are they adorable, but they are one of the most critically endangered mammals in North America. In fact, black-footed ferrets used to number in the millions. Today, there's less than 1,000 in zoos and in the wild. We're going to be speaking with Dr. Paul E. Marinari. He is a retired senior curator at the Smithsonian Conservation Biology Institute, and that's in the Washington National Zoo. And Mr. Marinari is part of a team of scientists who are saving black-footed ferrets from certain extinction. You're going to find out how black-footed ferrets were declared extinct, and yet they were found surviving in Wyoming. So much to learn today about the elusive, beautiful, and rare black-footed ferret. This episode has a learning guide and activities. Find it at childrenshour.org. Look for black-footed ferret.
1: I'm writing a song about ferrets.
2: Cool.
9: I love ferrets.
1: They're some kind of rodent, I guess.
2: No, they're mustelids.

0: a song about ferrets is Karen Poget. That's from a CD called Can't Help But Love You, Baby. And you are listening to the Children's Hour. I am Katie Stone. Today's show is all about one of the most critically endangered mammals in all of North America, the black-footed ferret. And for those of you like me who love ferrets, who have seen people's pet ferrets, we're going to learn a whole lot more about ferrets, in particular black-footed ferrets, which used to roam wild in New Mexico. And we're going to learn about their curious smell, too. Our guest today is the man behind the plan to save black-footed ferrets from extinction. Paul Marinari is a retired senior curator at the Smithsonian Conservation Biology Institute. That is at the National Zoo outside of Washington, D.C. Welcome to the Children's Hour, Mr. Marinari.
1: Thank you, everybody, for having me.
0: We have a lot we want to learn about black-footed ferrets. And very first of all, we need to know, what is a black-footed ferret?
1: Well, a black-footed ferret is North America's actually only ferret species. It's a member of the Mustelidae family, and those are species that usually kind of have that musty smell that you were referring to earlier. And they're really specialist carnivores on prairie dogs. They need prairie dogs to survive. And they're also considered to be more active at night, which makes them a more nocturnal species. So a solitary nocturnal carnivore that lives in the North American prairie. They're very unique to North America and one member of a huge, huge ecosystem of very unique plants and animals that you find here in the US and a little bit of Canada and a little bit of Mexico.
0: Are they related to the pet ferrets that we were hearing Melissa talk about earlier?
1: They definitely are. There's actually only three ferret species in the entire world. There's the North America's black-footed ferret, which is highly endangered. The European polecat is the species Melissa was referring to, and that's the animal or the species that was domesticated thousands of years ago that you see in pet stores. And then the closest living relative to our black-footed ferret is the Siberian polecat, and that species is found in parts of China and Russia.
2: Are the other two species of ferrets worldwide endangered like the black-footed ferret?
1: So black-footed ferrets are endangered because of loss of habitat. They are a specialist and they require prairie dogs and prairie dog colonies for their survival. So those colonies have been greatly reduced. We only have about 2% of the historic prairie dog populations left in North America. It really ties in. If you lose your food base and your habitat where you live, you can't survive. And that prairie dog habitat has been lost for a number of different reasons, but the primary reason is the introduction of a disease called Sylvatic plague that wipes out prairie dogs. It's a bacterial disease. It wipes out prairie dogs and black-footed ferrets, and it's one of our biggest obstacles we deal with in management of the species.
0: Wow, there's only 2% of the prairie dogs left. I mean, here in New Mexico, it just seems like there's millions and millions of prairie dogs everywhere.
1: There used to be billions and billions of prairie dogs, so now we're left with millions of prairie dogs. The black-footed ferret historic range used to be all across the Great Plains in 12 states here in the U.S., from New Mexico and Arizona and a little bit of northern Mexico, all the way up to Montana and Wyoming and Colorado and Kansas and Texas. So the range was quite large, and basically that range had shrunk down, and you ended up with small islands where black-footed ferrets could persist. Unfortunately, that makes them at greater risk to different events and inbreeding and disease. So we're very lucky that the black-footed ferret isn't extinct.
0: I read that black-footed ferrets were down to just 7 families of black-footed ferrets left. Is that true?
1: That's not entirely true. We were down to 18 individuals. That's how low the population went. And we believe of those 18 individuals, 7 of them had unique genetic material. So we say that we have seven founders, but we were very lucky to rediscover the species, and that happened 40 years ago. It was actually a ranch dog named Shep. He actually discovered the species. Very, very lucky.
3: How did that happen?
1: That's a great story. So it was on a ranch in Wyoming, and Shep was outside, and his owners heard him scuffling with an animal. They went out and saw this dead carcass. The rancher tossed it into a brush pile. And the next morning, his wife actually went and looked for it. She found it, brought it to a local taxidermist. And a taxidermist is somebody who stuffs dead animals. And that taxidermist identified it as one of the most endangered species on the planet, the black-footed ferret. And that's what started all of our conservation work with the species.
0: We're talking with Paul Marinari. He is a retired senior curator at the Center for Species Survival at the Smithsonian Conservation Biology Institute. We'll be right back with more.

0: Black-Footed Ferret is the Whiz Pops from Ranger Rick's Trail Mix Volume 1 right here on the Children's Hour. I'm Katie Stone. We're learning about black-footed ferrets, and with us today is Paul Marinari. He's a retired biologist of the Smithsonian's National Zoo and Conservation Biology Institute. Let's go over to Genevieve.
1: What do black-footed ferrets eat?
2: Black-footed ferrets primarily eat prairie dogs. And prairie dogs are a rodent that's found on the North American prairie. That makes up about 90% of their diet. They would also eat kind of other small mice and some birds, but it's primarily prairie dogs that they need to persist in the wild.
0: And only prairie dogs. They've just got a taste for prairie dogs.
2: Well, there used to be billions and billions of prairie dogs. So black-footed ferrets, as I believe it was Melissa said, was talking about the domestic ferrets being really flexible and bendy. They do have spines, but they are very pliable animals. So the prairie dog burrow system not only is a place where black-footed ferrets can get their breakfast, lunch, and dinner, but it's also a place where black-footed ferrets can escape from predators like coyotes and different raptors and badgers. So that burrow system is really critical for black-footed ferrets to survive. It's also below ground is kind of a constant temperature. So black-footed ferrets don't hibernate. So they're active year-round, either in the heat of Arizona and New Mexico or the winters in Montana and Canada. So they evolved to be a specialist on those prairie dogs. Yeah.
0: We're learning about black-footed ferrets today with Paul Marinari, a retired senior curator at the Smithsonian Conservation Biology Institute and part of the team that was rescuing black-footed ferrets from certain extinction. There's a lot more coming up right here on the Children's Hour.

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0: Prairie Riddles is Farmer Jason and Iris Dement from a CD called Nature Jams. Before the break, you heard the Prairie Dog song. That was by Chris Scott and his second grade daughter, Melody, recorded back in 2008. You're listening to the Children's Hour, and today on the show, we have with us Paul Marinari. He's the retired senior curator at Smithsonian Conservation Biology Institute, and he is the man who helped devise the plan to ensure that black-footed ferrets do not become extinct. We have a lot more questions for you from the kids. Let's go to Airdrie.
1: How many babies does black-footed ferrets usually have?
2: Typically, a female black-footed ferret can give birth to an average of three kits per year. We have seen females give birth anywhere from one kit up to 10 kits. That's pretty rare, but the average is between three and four. And we see the same thing of black-footed ferrets in the wild. The ferrets' moms are really, really, really good moms, and they actually can accept kits from other litters. And we often use as a management tool what we call fostering. So we can mix and match and add kits from other females to a litter. We keep track of who the actual parents are, because that's important as we manage the population. But it just gives us a little bit more flexibility in mixing and matching animals, especially when we decide which animals go out for reintroduction.
3: Around how long are black-footed ferrets' lifespans?
2: Black-footed ferrets usually live in the wild between 2 and 3 years of age. And in our managed setting at various zoos, we have had ferrets live to be 8 or 9 years of age. We tend to only keep the 1 to 5 year olds as part of our breeding programs. And then the older animals are often sent out as educational ambassadors to various zoos throughout the country.
0: Are black-footed ferrets like domestic ferrets in that you can handle them and put them on your neck and they're super cute? Or are they bitey?
2: They are pretty bitey. We intentionally don't handle or try in any way to domesticate black-footed ferrets, because any black-footed ferret born in our breeding program has the potential to be returned to the wild. So we want them to do what ferrets do, which is be a specialized carnivore. When kits are very young, we do pick them up to shift them away from mom. About at age 50 days of age is when they kind of realize that they're black-footed ferrets and they don't want to have anything to do with us.
4: Why do black-footed ferrets have black feet?
2: That is a really good question, Soleil, and one that we really aren't completely sure about. A lot of people have thought that it has something to do with the way that the black-footed ferret can blend into the environment to make it less identifiable to different predators. Other people think that it's something to do with conservation of heat. So the black-footed ferrets kind of curl up, and potentially maybe that dark fur is a little warmer, but there's still a lot of questions we don't understand. We are doing our best to map the entire black-footed ferret genome, but pretty much every black-footed ferret that we have had born does have black feet. Those are just a couple of possibilities. It's one of those questions that we don't have a definitive answer on.
5: Are ferrets smart?
2: Well, ferrets are as smart as they need to be. We have released animals that have been born in various zoos back to the wild, and they are pretty quick to adapt and survive back on the prairie. At most of our reintroduction sites, we have seen successful births the next year. So we know that black-footed ferrets can really adjust to their surroundings. And it's not so much that they're smart, it's that they are designed and have evolved to do what the species does. The fact that they still exist and the fact that most all the kids on the program today have never lived in a world without black-footed ferrets in the wild, to really have that piece of the prairie puzzle around for future generations to enjoy.
6: You talked about them being a part of a greater ecosystem or a puzzle, like you said. What part of the puzzle do they fit in?
2: I think that a lot of it has to do with the predator-prey cycle. They are one of the primary predators of prairie dogs in the prairie ecosystem. Obviously, the prairie ecosystem can persist without black-footed ferrets in it. We know that they were extinct in the wild for 4 years. 1987 and 1991, there were no black-footed ferrets in the wild. That's when those last 18 individuals came into our breeding programs. Black-footed ferrets crossed over the old land bridge that used to exist between what's now Russia and Alaska. There was this basically sea of grass and abundance of prairie dogs, and they specialized in that. There used to be hundreds of thousands of black-footed ferrets in the North American prairie. We did get down to zero, and we are currently between 300 and 400 at our reintroduction sites. We believe we have a couple sustainable populations, which means we don't have to add additional animals from our breeding centers to those populations. But the biggest obstacle right now is sylvatic plague, as I mentioned, and that's considered an exotic disease to North America. So it is fatal to them, and it's also fatal to prairie dogs.
0: How do black ferrets protect themselves?
2: So black-footed ferrets protect themselves primarily going down and escaping in that burrow system. They basically have some predators that they have to deal with, like coyotes and badgers and raptors. So it's really a very quick reaction time and being flexible, like you had said, that they can really kind of dive into those burrows and really turn around in those burrows. And we're talking a prairie dog burrow, like about yay big.
0: So like 4 inches across.
2: Exactly, yeah. They have really big canines, and those are primarily used to go and suffocate prairie dogs. And then they consume about one prairie dog every 3 days.
0: What an awful way to go if you're a prairie dog. You're hearing our conversation with Paul Marinari. He's the retired senior curator for the Center for Species Survival at the Smithsonian Conservation Biology Institute at the National Zoological Park in Washington, D.C. There's a learning guide that comes with this episode. Find it at childrenshour.org. Look for black-footed ferrets.

0: That was Monty Harper and the Richmond Elementary fourth grade class from 2013. Bring back the black-footed ferret. You're listening to the Children's Hour, and we're talking black-footed ferrets today with a man who knows so much about them. Paul Marinari is the retired senior curator at the Smithsonian Conservation Biology Institute, and we've posted a lot of photos and links and a learning guide for this episode to childrenshour.org. Just look for the episode called Black-Footed Ferrets. Mr. Marinari, the program to save black-footed ferrets includes cloning. Can you talk a little bit about that?
1: We're doing a lot of things with black-footed ferrets to save them from extinction. We obviously brought in the 18 last known black-footed ferrets to start a breeding program in 1985 to 1987. Through natural breeding, where we pair a male black-footed ferret with a female black-footed ferret, we have produced over 10,000 kits. We have produced over 150 kits via assisted reproductive technique of artificial insemination. And our main goal is to try and capture as much of the genetic diversity that we have left in this population. It's considered a closed population. For genetic management, it means that there are no other populations of black-footed ferrets that we know of in the world that are genetically different than what we started with the Wyoming population. There was a population of ferrets that was found in South Dakota in the mid-1960s. That population was studied, but went locally extinct. Some were brought in for a breeding program. None of those animals survived. The last one in captivity died in 1979, and all of the wild population went extinct. So we only have the Wyoming population left. Not all of those animals that were brought in from Wyoming went on to successfully reproduce. So their lineage ended. One of those animals whose lineage ended, her name was Willa. She produced one kit who never produced anything, and then he died. So Willa died in 1988. Some of her cells were sent to the Frozen Zoo in San Diego. Another one of those early animals that came into the breeding program was named Scarface. And Scarface was a really, really good breeder. He has lots of kits, and he is well represented in our current breeding population. We collected biomaterials, as we call them, from Scarface, and that was frozen and went to the cryorepository at the Smithsonian. And in 2010, we resurrected Scarface by artificial insemination. And those kits were very, very genetically valuable. Now we go back to Willa in San Diego. Those cells from Willa were the cells that were used for cloning. We successfully produced one surviving clone. And you may have seen her in the paper. Her name is Elizabeth Ann, but she is in the pedigree. Her mother and her father are Willa. She's a duplicate of Willa. So that's all research right now. We're not incorporating any cloned animals into our overall managed breeding population. None of the cloned individuals will be going out to reintroduction sites. But our overall goal is that at some point in time, we can incorporate the genes of Willa, which through our genetic assessment are very, very unique and specific, just like we did with Scarface, into the population. Basically turns back the clock several years genetically.
2: Is it ethical to clone black-footed ferrets?
1: That was actually reviewed, and we actually had scientists do a whole investigation on whether, not only if we have the ability to do something, should we do that? And as a collective group, it was decided that we would proceed with that research, and that was all under the permit process of the U.S. Fish and Wildlife Service, which owns all black-footed ferrets. So everything we do with the ferret goes through review process. The similar things have been asked, is it ethical for us in the zoo community to feed black-footed ferrets live prey? Our goal is to produce the best possible ferret we can to survive in the wild. And we have found that by giving them live prey, helps with their ultimate survival.
0: That's Paul Marinari. He's retired now, but he was the senior curator for the Centers for Species Survival at the Smithsonian Conservation Biology Institute at the National Zoo in Washington, D.C. Find pictures, a learning guide, and so much more at childrenshour.org. Look for black-footed ferrets.
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0: That was Mr. T and friends singing about the topic of the day, black-footed ferrets. And over the break, you heard Poddington Bear. Today, we're learning about black-footed ferrets, which is one of the most critically endangered species of all. And our guest spent a career trying to save them from extinction and succeeding. Paul Marinari was the senior curator at the Smithsonian Conservation Biology Institute before his retirement. The kids have a few more questions for you. Let's go to Lily.
1: You said that you are beginning to release the black-footed ferret into the wild. And I was wondering if there are laws protecting them for killings of the animal.
2: It is illegal to intentionally go out and do harm to a black-footed ferret. But if somebody were to accidentally hit one with a car or in any other way accidentally harm the black-footed ferret, then they wouldn't be held accountable for that.
3: What drew you to ferrets, working with ferrets? Like, there are so many animals in the animal kingdom, but why did you choose specifically ferrets?
2: I was kind of at the right place at the right time. I went to graduate school in Wyoming, and that's where black-footed ferrets were rediscovered 40 years ago. And I had the opportunity to do a research project on black-footed ferrets. I then had numerous jobs in different federal agencies and made really a conscious decision to focus and really try and become one of the world's experts on black-footed ferrets. And that happened to pan out. So I oversaw the large breeding facility that's overseen by the U.S. Fish and Wildlife Service and had the opportunity to return animals back to the wild. So I've been working with the black-footed ferret for over 30 years. It was really the sea slug that kind of inspired me to be a biologist when I was in third grade, because I did a report on sea slugs, and I thought that was really cool. So everybody has kind of their own path to where they are. And really, I just found ferrets very interesting and decided to really put all my effort into trying to save that species for the most part.
4: Is there anything that we can do to help?
2: That's a great question. I think just by having this conversation and learning about black-footed ferrets is a great way to help. Also, I recommend going to your local zoo or aquarium or nature center, sharing this information with your fellow classmates about prairie animals. It doesn't just have to be black-footed ferrets. It could be any animal or plant that's in trouble. Talking with your parents, and if you have an apartment or a house or a townhouse or wherever you live, there are things that you can do to help local wildlife. I think those are some of the best things you can do. And then when you get a little older, you can go to school and then you can start studying black-footed ferrets and being experts in the field.
0: Our guest is Paul Marinari. He's the retired senior curator for the Center for Species Survival at the Smithsonian Conservation Biology Institute at the National Zoo. Thank you so much for being with us on the Children's Hour.
2: Thank you all very much.
5: Thank you.
0: There's a lot more to learn about black-footed ferrets, and you can find that in our learning guide posted with this episode at childrenshour.org. Look for black-footed ferrets. Coming up, we've got a recap on black-footed ferret cloning with the Extinction Diaries. Stick with us.

Extinction Diaries. There's a new black-footed ferret on planet Earth. Her name is Elizabeth Ann, and she is a clone, the very first one of an endangered species, and she is packed with hope for the Blackfoots and the entire science of saving species from extinction. Elizabeth is the pride and joy of the organization Revive and Restore, whose mission is to bring back species from the brink of extinction. She was cloned from cells that have been frozen since 1988, underscoring the potential of this technology. Black-footed ferrets were thought to be extinct long before that, but a small population was discovered in 1981 and protected. However, because of the small number, all the babies bred are known as half-siblings and vulnerable to disease. Elizabeth represents a break from that. The cloned Elizabeth hopefully has the genetic diversity that can be reintroduced into the black-footed population. There's hope, and humanity must continue to fight for each and every animal of every species at this point. We are in the sixth great extinction. My name is Arne Oliveira, and this is a Small World Radio production.

Squawking Jim Stoltz from a CD called Web of Life. That's the Prairie Dog song. And the Extinction Diaries came to us out of KFOI in Redding and Red Bluff, California. Before that, out of the UK, Johnny and the Raindrops with Animals in Danger. We're going to go out with the Okie Dokie Brothers. Thanks for listening to the Children's Hour. We'll catch you next time.

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1: power. From Vancouver, British Columbia, Canada, and proudly Canadian, this is Treasure Island Oldies.
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1: Welcome to Treasure Island Oldies. This is Michael Godin. Great to be with you once again this week on WTND in Macomb, Illinois. And we're with you on the broadcast partner network stations as well, including Oldies Funhouse Radio in Salt Lake City, Utah, RFD, Radio Free Dishnuts in California, The Superstation in the United Kingdom, WQNA Radio, Springfield, Illinois, KWQQ, WQ106.3 FM, Farmington, Iowa, WGLD, Stereo Golden Surprise.